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1: It's 8 p.m. in Israel on Thursday, the 14th of May. In the headlines, a civilian is critically wounded from a Hezbollah drone attack on the northern border. The third round of peace talks is taking place in Washington between Israel and Lebanon. Clashes in Jerusalem's Old City during the Flag March as Israel celebrates Jerusalem Day. The United Arab Emirates denies the claim by Prime Minister Netanyahu that he visited during the Iran War. Israel says it will sue the New York Times over an article claiming Israeli troops and prison guards raped Palestinian prisoners. British Health Minister Wes Streeting quits the government. And the weather, a Sharav heatwave tomorrow. Good evening, this is Mark Weiss with the news. In the north, four civilians were wounded, one critically, and the rest lightly, in a Hezbollah drone attack in the Rosh HaNikra area on the border with Lebanon. The drone struck in a parking lot where the men were engaged in maintenance work. They were taken to the Galilee Medical Center in Nahariya for treatment. Earlier, the IDF launched an interceptor towards an aerial target launched from Lebanon towards the area of Misgav Am. Khan reports that another incident in the area of Mavoat Hermon, with the identification of a suspicious aerial target, ended without injuries. The head of the Mate Asher Regional Council, Moshe Davidovich, says that the explosive drone attack in Rosh HaNikra is a crossing of a line that the Prime Minister, Defence Minister and the IDF Chief of Staff must respond to. Today, it is four of my residents, he said. Tomorrow, it will be a number of communities in the north. There will be a swarm of drones, and I expect the Prime Minister to act immediately, to enter Lebanon and to go into the terrorist nests, not only on the Litani line, and stop it. The IDF spokesperson issued an urgent warning to residents in eight villages in Lebanon today to evacuate immediately from their homes. The IDF message cited ceasefire violations, saying the IDF must act against Hezbollah infrastructure. The IDF overnight launched an interceptor missile towards a suspicious aerial in southern Lebanon. The third round of peace talks between Israel and Lebanon opened today in Washington, and for the first time, military representatives are participating. The talks at the State Department come just before the expiration of the three-week ceasefire announced by President Trump. Lebanon is pressing for a permanent truce and an Israeli withdrawal from its territory. Israel insists it will not discuss a pullout as long as Hezbollah remains a threat along the northern border. We spoke about the Israel-Lebanon peace talks with Asaf Orian, an international fellow at the Washington Institute for Near East Policy. We are speaking with Asaf Orian, international fellow at the Washington Institute for Near East Policy. So the third round of talks are taking place in Washington between the Israeli and Lebanese ambassadors. What realistically can we expect from these talks? What's the best case scenario, bearing in mind the incredibly difficult political situation in Lebanon?
2: Well, I think practically, it's realistic to expect some kind of a roadmap for the next stages of the negotiations. If the parties handle it, they can agree to proceed on putting together, let's say, a shelf program of future peace treaty on civilian issues like borders, water, relations, and so on. And at the same time, to discuss security arrangements. Now, security arrangements are at the heart of the problem, as the Lebanese government calls for a ceasefire but cannot enforce ceasefire on Hezbollah at its own terms. So the great challenge will be to circle the square, so to speak, on how to achieve those expectations from the Lebanese side of ceasefire, withdrawal, and so on, and at the same time, how to secure Israel's northern border from attacks coming from Lebanon and out of the government control.
3: We know that Hezbollah is calling openly on the Lebanese government to not participate in talks with Israel. There were reports today that they're demanding a referendum on holding the talks. There was even reports that some elements were talking about military seizure of the capital, Beirut, in order to thwart any progress on talks with Israel and recognition. We know the Lebanese government fears, above anything else, a resumption of the civil war. So what can they do practically if there is progress in the talks with Israel to, as you mentioned, implement it on the ground?
2: They need to probably walk the line of deciding whether to succumb to the hostage-taking. What Hezbollah is doing is just what Iran is doing in the war. It is hostage-taking the government of Lebanon. It has drawn Lebanon into another war with Israel without the decision of the government of Lebanon. It is ongoing like that. And as you just described in its demands, it is also dictating foreign policy. So foreign and defense or security policy are dictated by the hostage taker. The Lebanese government already made some steps in declaring the Hezbollah military activity illegal, banning it, in banning IRGC Iranian activity in Lebanon, changing some of the visa arrangements with Iran. These are all good declarations, but they need to be acted upon. So the Lebanese government needs to actually tell its armed force to start working on this, on disarmament, on the monopoly of the state over arms, and starting to make those steps. Israel will continue to be the backstop to that, because after October 7th, it's no longer ready to be happy, you know, to take only promises for what they're worth. They're actually waiting to see deeds.
3: So let's put the question of Hezbollah aside for the moment and concentrate on Israeli demands and Lebanese demands. Lebanon insists that the priority for them is a total ceasefire and a withdrawal of Israeli forces from the south. Can you realistically see that happening under the current security scenario, and particularly the fact that Israel is heading towards an election now and the very fragile situation of residents who have returned to their homes on the northern border?
2: I don't see how we put Hezbollah aside for a minute, because Hezbollah is dead center. That's the yellow elephant in the room. Israel will not compromise for its security. What it may compromise is the method to get there. The ultimate direct approach is that the IDF will do it. The better approach is that Lebanon will do what it can and Israel will do what it must, which is an alternative to what we just said. So I think the main question, even if let's roll with what you proposed, that Lebanon wants a ceasefire first, can it enforce ceasefire on Hezbollah? Is Israel expected to relinquish self-defense? And as you said, there are also politics in that, because after promising the total security and safety of the Israel northern communities, it's very difficult to backtrack and say, "Oh, we can provide this by other means." So the mere choice of a security strip is already bogging Israel down in Lebanon with less strategic flexibility than was before.
3: It could be that the only way to ensure the long-term, or certainly the medium-term security for the residents of the north, is to return to the situation of a semi-permanent or permanent security zone in Lebanon, even despite the harsh memories Israel has of the first security zone.
2: I think the IDF has to find the right sweet spot or balance between actual presence on the ground and what it calls operational control. Even in South Lebanon, the IDF has divided the ground between the yellow line and the forward security zone and until the Litani River. Not in every spot the IDF is present. In every spot, the IDF collects intelligence and strikes Hezbollah targets when they show. So I think the mixture between presence in some places, raids and strikes in other places, and complementary enforcement of the Lebanese armed forces, which need a lot of work to be able to do that, the total result may over time get us to where we want to be.
1: Asaf Orion, an international fellow at the Washington Institute for Near East Policy. Hezbollah sources have told the newspaper Al Arabi Al Jadid that the organization will not stop its military operations as long as the IDF strikes continue. According to the report, Hezbollah claims that guarantees given in the framework of the Israel-Lebanon talks are lies, and Lebanon must pull out of the direct negotiations. Now, the Human League with the Lebanon.

0: The United Arab Emirates has denied a statement by Prime Minister Benjamin Netanyahu's office that he secretly visited the country and met with its president during the Iran war. A statement by the Emirati Foreign Ministry said that Emirati relations with Israel are public and not based on non-transparent or unofficial arrangements. Any claims regarding unannounced visits or undisclosed arrangements are entirely unfounded unless officially announced by the relevant authorities in the UAE, the statement said. Netanyahu's office said last night that the Israeli leader had travelled to the UAE during the war with Iran and met with the country's president, Sheikh Mohammed bin Zayed. The statement said the visit led to an historic breakthrough in relations between the two countries. The statement from the Prime Minister's office followed earlier reports intimating close security coordination between the two countries during the war, including visits by the Mossad director and a security delegation led by the Defence Ministry's Director General. The UAE has come under attack from Iran during the war. The US ambassador to Israel, Mike Huckabee, said this week that Israel had sent to the Emirates during the war an Iron Dome battery and soldiers to operate it. Iran's Foreign Minister Abbas Araghchi wrote in response to the reports of a secret visit by Netanyahu that the Prime Minister Netanyahu had publicly revealed what was already known to Iranian security. Security services warning that collusion with Israel is unforgivable and those doing so will be held to account. Defence Minister Yisrael Katz said at the annual memorial ceremony for the Six-Day War and the War of Attrition today that Israel is prepared for the possibility that the country will relaunch military strikes against Iran. We are prepared for the possibility that we may soon be required to act again to ensure the realization of the war's goals, Katz said, adding, Iran has suffered extremely severe blows over the past year, and yet our mission is not over. We must complete the campaign's goals. Addressing the war in Lebanon, Katz said, houses in the country's south along the front line that were used for terrorist activity are being destroyed in southern Lebanon at this very moment. CENTCOM chief Bradley Cooper told the Senate Armed Services Committee today that Hamas, Hezbollah and the Houthis are cut off from Iran's weapons supply and support as a result of the US military campaign. This result was not foreordained, nor was it brought by chance, he said. It's a culmination of months of careful planning built upon decades of experience. Cooper added that Iranian-backed groups attacked US troops and diplomats more than 350 times in the 30 months before Operation Epic Fury. China's leader Xi Jinping delivered a warning on Taiwan to President Trump as they met at the summit in Beijing, saying that the issue, if handled poorly, could lead to conflict and an extremely dangerous situation. The summit, the first US presidential visit to China in nearly a decade, could determine whether a détente between the two countries will continue and what concessions, if any, either side is willing to make. The leaders met in the Chinese capital in a ceremony laden with pageantry and pleasantries. The talks that followed lasted more than 2 hours. Xi called for the two countries to be partners, not adversaries. Trump said that he and the Chinese leader spoke on the phone to work out problems and called him a great leader. US Secretary of State Marco Rubio says the US hopes to persuade China to take a more active role in curbing Iran's actions in the Persian Gulf.
1: Well, of all the countries of the world, economies are melting down because of this crisis in the Straits. They're going to be buying less Chinese product, and the Chinese exports are going to drop precipitously. So it's in their interest to resolve this. We hope to convince them to play a more active role in getting Iran to walk away from what they're doing now and trying to do now in the Persian Gulf. We've made clear to them, you know, that any support for Iran would obviously be detrimental for our relationship. That obviously is going to come up in this conversation. On trade, look, The United States is very clear. We have to be able to make our own stuff. We cannot depend on China or any country, for that matter, for 100% of anything that we need.
0: Secretary of State Rubio. Nikolai Mladenov, the Gaza Board of Peace Director General, has criticized Hamas for refusing to disarm and holding up Gaza reconstruction. Speaking in a news conference today, he stressed that Hamas can still remain as a political force, but not as an armed militia.
2: 7 months since the ceasefire, the door to the future of Gaza is still closed. It is not what the Palestinians were promised, and it is not what they deserve, and it is not giving Israel the security to move forward as the Israeli people also want. We're not asking Hamas to disappear as a political movement. A political party that disavows armed activity can compete in national Palestinian elections. The roadmap preserves that possibility. What is not negotiable, however, is that armed factions or militias with their own military command and control systems, with their own arsenals or tunnel networks, can exist alongside a transitional Palestinian Authority. This is not a political demand. This is a requirement of the process. In the areas that it still controls, Hamas is consolidating its grip on the population. It is taxing people in the street who have nothing left to give. It is blocking Palestinian workers and contractors, approved by the Board of Peace, from building temporary communities intended to build shelter and for displaced Gazans out of rodent-infected tents and into humane living conditions. To what end? To squeeze better terms of a negotiation? You cannot build a future with armed groups running the streets, hiding in tunnels and stockpiling weapons. You cannot deliver reconstruction with militias on every corner. The day that the Palestinian people achieve the self-determination that this framework opens the door to, that future will need a single legitimate Palestinian authority that holds the monopoly on the use of force under law, accountable to its people. And this is what we're building towards. None of what we're doing is asking Palestinians to surrender their weapons to Israel. We're asking them to consolidate the institutions on which their future depends.
0: Nikolai Mladenov, the Gaza Board of Peace Director General. Now to politics, the Degel HaTorah party has reportedly rejected a proposal to apply continuity to the Haredi draft exemption bill, a move that could halt the dissolution of the Knesset. This came after the ultra-Orthodox party announced earlier this week that it would seek to dissolve the Knesset and trigger new elections because of the coalition's failure to advance the legislation that would anchor in law military service exemptions for yeshiva students. In an apparent attempt to control the process and the timing of the dissolution, coalition whip Ofir Katz of the Likud, together with other coalition parties, last night tabled a bill to dissolve the Knesset, preempting similar opposition moves on the matter. According to the proposal, the date of the elections will be determined during deliberations in the Knesset House Committee. Khan reports that if the bill is passed into law by the end of this month, elections will take place in early September. Khan cited a senior political source last night suggesting that the crisis with the Haredi parties over the draft exemptions bill was a facade for the Prime Minister's preference that elections not be held on the scheduled date in October because it is too close to the anniversary of the October the 7th Hamas attack that occurred in 2023. Opposition leader Yair Lapid told Khan that it is important to hold elections as soon as possible because every day the government is in office is an economic and security disaster for Israel. The Prime Minister's office announced that it has instructed a defamation lawsuit against the New York Times to be initiated, following the paper's report alleging sexual abuse endured by Palestinians at the hands of Israeli soldiers and prison guards, following one of the most hideous and distorted lies ever published against the taste of Israel in the modern press. The Prime Minister's office said, together with the Foreign Ministry, they have instructed the initiation of a defamation lawsuit against the New York Times. The decision was made after the liberal newspaper published an opinion column by Pulitzer Prize winner Nicholas Kristof, in which he accused Israeli soldiers and prison guards of systematic and brutal sexual abuse of Palestinian prisoners, and, amongst other things, claimed the use of dogs for rape. Events are being held today to commemorate Jerusalem Day, which marks the reunification of the city during the Six-Day War 59 years ago. A state memorial ceremony is being held at this hour at Ammunition Hill in the presence of the Prime Minister, the President and the Jerusalem Mayor. Earlier at 5 p.m, the traditional flag march took place in Jerusalem's old city from the Damascus Gate to the Western Wall, an event which in previous years has seen attacks by ultranationalists on the Palestinian population. Jerusalem Day also marks Memorial Day for

0: National Security Minister Itamar Ben-Gvir and Otzma Yehudit Knesset member Yitzhak Crozier waved an Israeli flag on the Temple Mount ahead of the flag march. They said, "We restored governance on the Temple Mount thanks to our determination and deterrence. This year, Ramadan was the quietest thanks to this deterrence. The Temple Mount is in our hands." The ultranationalist lawmakers then danced and sang with the Israeli flag next to the Dome of the Rock. These are stories making headlines at this hour. A civilian has been critically wounded from a Hezbollah drone attack on the northern border in Russia, Nicaragua. The third round of peace talks is taking place in Washington between Israel and Lebanon. Clashes occurred in Jerusalem's Old City this afternoon during the flag march as Israel celebrates Jerusalem Day. The United Arab Emirates denies the claim by Prime Minister Netanyahu that he visited the country in secret during the Iran war. Israel says it will sue the New York Times over an article claiming Israeli troops and prison guards raped Palestinian prisoners. British Health Minister Wes Streeting quits the government. And the weather, a Sharav heatwave tomorrow. The second Eurovision semi-final takes place tonight in Vienna and will be broadcast live on Khan. Israel's representative Noam Bitan qualified from the first semi-final for the Saturday night final, which will also be broadcast live on Khan. Wes Streeting has resigned as health secretary from the British cabinet, saying he has lost confidence in Prime Minister Keir Starmer's leadership, deepening the political crisis engulfing the Labour government. In his resignation letter, Streeting said it was clear that Starmer would not lead Labour into the next general election, criticising his government's drift and lack of vision. We spoke a short while ago with our London correspondent, Jerry Lewis. On the line is our London correspondent, Jerry Lewis. So, who is Wes Streeting and why did he resign?
1: Wes Streeting has been, during this Labour government, the health secretary. Very successful. He's pushed policies in a very good direction, reducing the waiting lists, etc., etc. He's come up from the ranks. I remember him coming to address the Jewish community, the Board of Deputies, when he was a student leader, having just returned from Israel, and he showed very clearly his colours in that direction. He's on the right of the party, centre-right. He's 50, and he's just recovered from cancer.
0: There has been major uncertainty in the Labour Party ever since the local elections last week. Today was just another day of uncertainty. What do you think will happen next? Will Keir Starmer resign as Prime Minister, or will he fight any candidates that put themselves forward against him for the leadership of the party?
1: He has remained resolute. He's determined to stay on. He's not called any challengers buff, but a backbencher over the weekend, having seen the results and having heard the reaction on the steps, the doorsteps, during the local elections last week, saying that Starmer is not popular, he hasn't got a grip on the country, she issued a challenge. Starmer set out a timetable. She didn't call for an election, just said set out a timetable. The one member of the cabinet, or the government, sorry, who resigned, gave as an excuse the drift in Parliament and the drift in attacking problems in the wider community. And this is the main thing that Streeting has cited in his resignation letter. He said, where we need vision, we have a vacuum. And where we need direction, we have drift. The latest opinion polls, just out this afternoon, indicate that if there were to be a straight contest between Starmer and Wes Streeting, Starmer would get 53% of the Labour membership, Streeting would get

0: just 23%, showing that the majority of members of the party are more to the left. But there's a procedure to go through first. An MP who wishes to stand in the election has to have at least 81 votes from MPs to qualify for an election. And that's where the interesting stage comes. There are a number of at least two, if not three, candidates from the centre-right who, centre-left, who would love to have a chance and would have a greater chance of winning against Starmer. The difficult thing, or good news for Starmer, is that in his letter, Streeting didn't say he's going to challenge at the moment. All he's done is ask for a contest. And the thoughts are that he doesn't have the 81 MPs minimum that he needs to register on the list. Against him are Angela Rayner, who was sacked from the government last year. She was the deputy leader. She had a tax problem. She's paid the tax she owes, and she is waiting to come back into government. There's a guy called Andy Burnham, currently mayor of Manchester. He decided to leave government and to leave parliament some years ago to become a mayor instead. But his problem is he's not in parliament. And until he can find an MP to persuade to stand down, then he's got to fight the election. And that's very difficult now because Reform took so many Labour seats, as did the Greens, in the local elections. But should he get into Parliament, he would very easily top the poll amongst the MPs. The reckoning at the moment is that if Starmer and Burnham stood against each other, Starmer would get 29% of the national votes of Labour supporters, Burnham 61%.
1: And since we recorded that interview, our correspondent Jerry Lewis informs us that Jewish MP Josh Simmons, who represents the Northern England constituency of Macclesfield with a majority of just under 6,000 votes, has announced he will resign his seat in order that Manchester Mayor Andy Burnham can try get elected back to Parliament and be eligible to challenge Starmer for the Labour Party leadership. However, Jerry Lewis adds that this potentially changes all the factors in the leadership election, in which Starmer has already said he will fight to stay in power. Burnham, who is from the soft left of the party, is a clear favourite to remove Starmer, but will have a tough fight in this seat, which in the 2024 general election saw the right-wing Reform Party come a close second. Following last week's local elections, which also showed a sharp swing to Reform, there is no guarantee that Burnham will actually win the seat. King Charles III visited Golders Green today to show his support for the Jewish North London neighbourhood's community following a series of anti-Semitic attacks, including arson and stabbing. Now, number 47 of the Retirement 100 playlist, Malcolm McLaren with Buffalo Girls.

0: Since its founding 13 years ago, the Sirth Therapy non-profit Hagal Sheli, My Wave in Hebrew, has offered opportunities for diverse populations to find success through transformative experiences with the sea. The organization runs educational and therapeutic programs tailored for at-risk youth, trauma survivors, and individuals with disabilities from all corners of Israeli society. Since the October the 7th attack, there has been increased focus on trauma rehabilitation programs for those affected by the war. A special benefit event to support the organization's activities will be held on May the 20th at the Tower of David in Jerusalem. Reporter Nomi Segal heard more from Hagal Sheli CEO and co-founder Yaron Waxman.
1: Joining us on the line is Yaron Waxman, co-founder and CEO of Hagal Sheli, My Wave, which is a surf therapy organization. Is that how you would describe it? Tell us a little bit about how this organization began.
2: Yeah, sure. So 13 years ago, my best friend, Omer Tulchinsky, and I co-founded the organization. We started off voluntarily, trying to bring back 10 kids who dropped out of every school education system back to school. They were using drugs, selling drugs, whatnot. It was and still is all for free. So we're going to teach you how to surf. All you got to do is go back to school and behave. And after a full year, it worked like a magic. 10 out of 10 kids went back to school. And you know, we're using surfing. It's an amazing sport. Where it's out there in the sea. It's accessible. It could be big and scary. It could be flat. You get drifted away, get smashed by the waves, and so on and so forth. And you learn so much about life and about yourself. And it really worked. So both of us, we quit our jobs, took out personal loans, and this is how we started off with our organization, which is now the biggest surf therapy organization worldwide. We're based in Israel, obviously, and we have 12 sites all across the coastline, with 20,000 alumni, which are youth at risk, people with disabilities, special education and trauma survivors. And we're using this amazing resource as a tool for self-development and growth. People are coping with so many things.
1: How did you first make that spark, that connection between what surfing can do and the role it can play in this kind of framework? Was it from your own insights as a surfer, as someone who surfs?
2: Yeah, so first off, Omer Tuchinsky, my co-founder, is a clinical social worker. He's a therapist and with a vast experience. He lectures. He's working in conjunction with the top researchers in Israel. And my personal story is personal. My dad made Aliyah to Israel from Australia to join the IDF, met my mom. So I came to an amazing family, but unfortunately made some very bad friends growing up, got drifted away and whatnot. And the sea really changed my life. You know, I learned so much things and I met like the good kids. They pulled me into a youth movement. And since then, my life really turned around. I started to be an instructor. I did a gap year, a Shnat Shavut, a year of service before the IDF, joined the Nahal Corps, you know, the infantry, and was a commander. So I really wanted to pay it forward. Yeah, so I learned education, first and master's degree. But yeah, he's the brains.
1: And from this initiative, as you mentioned, that started helping these kids stay in the school framework, how has it scaled up since then? Certainly since October 7th, need has increased tremendously.
2: Right. So, yeah, from the beginning, you know, first year we had 10 kids, second year 100 more, and then it's a multi-step, multi-year process. Like in the beginning, you consume the program, you learn how to surf, and then you meet the other. It's very multicultural. We have Jewish, Christians, Muslims, boys, girls, Orthodox, ultra-Orthodox, Bedouin from the Negev, like everybody comes to Hagal Sheli. And then amputees came in and they wanted to surf, and then special education, and we made the adjustments. And build this curriculum tailor-made to those populations. And 6 years ago, way before October 7th, we started working with veterans who are suffering from PTSD with clinical professionals. So nowadays, we have a staff of 550 staff members, and 100 of them are clinical social workers or clinical psychologists. But that program was very, very small. And then October 7th happened, and we immediately swung into action because we already had the curriculum, the syllabus, the needs, the ability, the seaport locations all across the coastline. And personally, I went to work with the kids from Kfar Aza, and it was a complete chaos. So everybody wanted to go to the sea. And they cried, they screamed. We went to funerals with them, came back, eating lunch, breakfast, and dinner with them. And we really got connected. And then the challenge was that Kfar Aza spoke with Be'eri Kibbutz from the Gaza Envelope, and they spoke with Netiv Asara and Reim Sderot of Hakim, Netivot, Nir Oz, Nahal Oz, all of the settlements from the Gaza Envelope. And all of a sudden, we found ourselves onboarding 5,000 more participants, including released hostages. We're working out with 30 released hostages and their families, and also Nova Festival survivors and veterans from the IDF. And it became huge. It's still growing. It's like an ongoing story. And I think it's worth to understand what is it, like, what's the magic? What's surfing all about? Because let's mm-hmm. think about trauma for a minute. One of the biggest symptoms that you're getting stuck, it traps your mind and body in place with repeating nightmares, constant triggers, reliving the same moment of danger over and over again. And surfing, on the other hand, demands total presence. You have to be exactly where your body is, balancing, breathing, and always moving. By enabling this level of focus, surfing breaks the trauma loop, bringing the mind and body, back to the safety of the present. And it's not just like a thought, it's clinical proved. We're able to reduce PTSD symptoms by 75 to 82% success rate. That's a study made by Ben-Gurion University. So I think looking at Hagal Sheli and at the sea as a tool to help people cope, now, unfortunately, nearly every person living in Israel has been affected from this ongoing war. And I think people are keen to find a community, a place that they could just be and understand their perspective for life. And it's a big challenge.
1: Your work with the trauma survivors, you've noted that it's also, there's been studies about it. Is it pioneering in this kind of treatment? Are you aware of other programs abroad, or are people taking lessons from what you do?
2: So there are surf therapy organizations all across the world, and we are by far the biggest and most significant organization. I think that one next to us is is like five times smaller, but there is no organization that's like doing everything properly, measuring, and people approach us from all around the world to learn. Just now, there was a study in Psychology and Sports magazine, one of the top magazines in America, about our system model. It's a full model that obtains everything we're doing. System model stands for shifting structure. So the sea would remain, but it changes all the time, once a week, but the arena changes and it forces us to be in the present. E stands for emotional experience. So surfing enables participants to confront powerful emotions as they arise, like anger, frustration, or success. And the combination of movement and dialogue creates the space to process these feelings. And lastly, A stands for anchoring. And while trauma is individual, we form groups among those who've experienced similar traumas. And this creates a natural bond. So over time, the group supports the individual, and the individual supports the group. So it's a full model. But I think at the end of the day, nowadays, if we look at big numbers, we've supported 20,000 people in all sorts of need, and 5,000 of them in this year alone. And I got to be honest with you, our major barrier, our major challenge is funding, and to find those who understand who we are, what we're doing. It's very lean, and will support us to bring this opportunity to as many people as possible.
1: And to that end, you're having a benefit next week in Jerusalem to raise awareness about the organization and support.
2: Correct. So we have this amazing party. It's an initiative by Idan Nurik and Paragon Company and some other tech companies that said, we want to throw out a party for you guys and help raise awareness. We already raised a significant amount, and there is still room for that party. Just Google, look us up, Hagal Sheli, H-A-G-A-L-S-H-E-L-I. And we would love to have a good time with you and do it for a good cause.
1: Do you still get out on the water? How often?
2: If there are waves in the water, I'll be there. It's probably a short session, typically like 5:30, like sunrise for an hour or so. But yeah, of course. And also we instruct groups, one group a year. Truly my co-founder does it more than me, but yeah.
1: But you find you need it for yourself as well, just to get your own space.
2: Yeah. You gotta. It helps so much. It's just working. It's just like mild magic. And I think I. By the way, I urge everybody that feels uncertainty and anxiety or whatnot, go out, do sports, find your space. You could definitely contact us. We would love to have you. It's all free of charge. It's referral. It's by groups, and we would need to work on it. But we would love to be there with you and for you. And yeah, 100%.
1: What kind of feedback do you get from people who have participated in the program? And do some of them stay engaged and involved with it?
2: Yeah, actually, thank you so much for asking. Every alum of Hagal Sheli is offered to become a certified surfing instructor. And we sponsor the entire process. And they come and they volunteer and they instruct and they can work with our social business, Alagal, that's doing events for companies and corporates throughout the summer. And I think this is the amazing thing, that people come for full circle, not only taking, but also giving back. And it's a big schut, it's a big mitzvah.
1: So it really is building a community.
2: It's all about people, and it's all about community, and it's all about a safe place to be and process and grow.
0: Yaron Waxman, CEO and co-founder of Hagal Sheli. Ashdod were relegated last night from the Israeli Football Premier League after they lost 1-0 at home to Hapoel Yerushalayim, Hapoel Jerusalem, in the penultimate game of the season. Hapoel Jerusalem survived the drop and will continue next season in the Premier League. Here is Dudu Barak with Hapoel Yerushalayim.

weather significantly colder tomorrow, turning slightly cold for the time of year and windy. Saturday, cooler, with drizzle or light rain possible in the north and along the coast. Sunday, significantly hotter, with a Shrav heatwave over most of the country. Temperatures for tonight and tomorrow: Jerusalem 17 to 23, Tel Aviv 18 to 23, Haifa 19 to 23, Tzfat 17 to 22, Tiberias 19 to 27, Be'er Sheva 17 to 28, and Inilat from 25 tonight, rising to 38 degrees Celsius tomorrow. Another look at the main headlines at this hour. A civilian has been critically wounded from a Hezbollah drone attack on the northern border. The third round of peace talks is taking place in Washington between Israel and Lebanon. Clashes have taken place in Jerusalem's Old City during the flag march as Israel celebrates Jerusalem Day. The United Arab Emirates denies the claim by Prime Minister Netanyahu that he secretly visited the country during the Iran war. Israel says it will sue the New York Times over an article claiming Israeli troops and prison guards raped Palestinian prisoners. British Health Minister Wes Streeting quits the government. And the weather, significantly colder tomorrow. This is Mark Weiss wishing you good evening and shalom and Shabbat shalom from Jerusalem.